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1: Registered to vote, opened a bank account. Eventually, he bought property, a fifth of an acre. He built a house on it and raised seven children there, including Florence. He did all the things white Americans took for granted, but had been denied to people in bondage. For Mila, all these pieces of information bring her ancestors to life. But there's more to uncover here. I know this because Mila's great-great-grandfather, he actually got land through the 40 Acres program. The first time I contacted Mila, she knew none of this.
2: I had no idea. That aspect I didn't know, or that we didn't know anything about that. I said, wow, she has some more information. This is great. I thought it was wonderful. You helped me in my quest.
1: When I was researching this story, I found Pompey Jackson's name scrawled on a document that had been buried for more than a century deep inside those Freedmen Bureau files. The document was a handwritten land register from April 1865, and it said that Pompey Jackson, who was a teenager at the time, received a possessory title to 4 acres of land on the Ogeechee River Lowcountry. It was a small piece of a massive rice plantation near Savannah called Grove Hill. The plantation was previously owned by the Habersham family, one of the wealthiest and most politically powerful families in Georgia. And for a fleeting moment, a small slice of that wealth was Pompey's.
2: We knew about 40 acres and a mule, but we never knew actually who.
1: Yes, who were all those freed people who received land, settled on it, and planned their futures? At Grove Hill, they were people like Pompey, Peter McKnight, and a woman named Jane Jones, people who history has largely forgotten. We've been able to prove that at least 50 Black families got land titles on this former rice plantation. After I told her about this, Mila started digging herself, looking for anything she could find about the Grove Hill plantation.
2: Grove Hill was abandoned. Let me see. I'll show you what I have here.
1: She pulls out another document.
3: What's that?
2: This was given in the courts, October 1865, and Grove Hill was abandoned. And it said the name of W.R. Habersham.
1: W.R. stands for William Robert Habersham. Mila had known Pompey was enslaved by the Habersham family, but she didn't know exactly where or under what conditions. Grove Hill was a brutal place. People died every month, mostly young children. Those who reached adulthood often suffered spinal injuries, lung disease, and foot rot from sloshing through flooded rice fields. Pompey survived smallpox. By 1866, President Andrew Johnson had pardoned William Habersham and other former slaveholders, and they were all trying to regain control of the land in the Ogeechee Lowcountry. But Mila's research found something even we didn't know, that freed people in the area weren't letting go of that land so easily. They believed that after generations of enslavement, the land was their birthright. They had formed a militia called the Ogeechee Home Guards. And this fight over the land became known as the Ogeechee Insurrection. And get this, Mila discovered that Pompey's brother, her great-great-granduncle Thomas Benedict, was one of the leaders of that revolt.
2: He didn't just revolt one time, he revolted several times. This is the court docket. There's his name, Thomas Benedict. And you see it says right here, Insurrection.
3: No.
2: Yes. And this is from April the 1st, 1869. You could see that was 4 years later. Mm-hmm. And they're still...
3: Four years later. They refused to give up that land.
2: That's right.
3: Like, they just refused to leave.
2: Yeah. I told you, I was searching diligently.
1: In the end, the army was called in, and the revolt was put down. Mila's kitchen table is now scattered with documents. She's been able to connect so many dots over the years. And this all started because she listened. She didn't know it at the time, but she was collecting oral history.
2: There's nothing. If we didn't have oral history,

0: there's nothing. If the Freedmen's Bureau didn't know this, and if I hadn't heard certain things that my great-grandmother said, there's nothing. And I am so grateful for that, because every single thing she told me was true.
1: Florence died in 1972. She was 83 years old.
0: I was the last one she spoke to when she passed away in bed, you know? She looked at me. She said, "You gonna be all right?" Because I was sitting in her room again, and I said, "Yeah, I'm gonna be fine." And I saw her take her last breath. And I knew she was gone.
1: Mila has spent her time documenting individuals, people who forged singular lives, who left legacies that led directly to her. And yet there is still that one thing she didn't know, that Pompey received a 40 acres land title. It makes me wonder how many other families don't know that their ancestors got land and had it taken away. All these documents can help set the record straight, not just for Mila, but for countless others. Now that Mila knows so much about what her ancestors went through, she wants to stand in the spaces where they once stood, in the places where they were once enslaved.
0: In African culture, they say that when you speak a name, they live. And I want to make these people live. And when you see what they saw, they see it again.
1: I went to part of Grove Hill. I wanted to see what was once 40 acres land. It still looks like a plantation, only abandoned. There were overgrown fields, a no trespassing sign, and near the entrance was a for sale notice. Later I learned that Grove Hill is being developed into a gated community. It's called, wait for it, the Habersham Plantation. I told Mila this when we met.
2: And they're selling them in 4-acre lots. From 2 to 4-acre lots for people to build the homes that have to be part of this.
1: Just like the Landings development that we visited earlier in the show, this new gated community promises homebuyers the, quote, perfect coastal lifestyle.
2: There's already a homeowners association.
0: I should go and buy that.
2: Yeah. You should have to buy it.
0: I should go and buy one. This belongs to us from the year. I should go and buy one.
1: Mila is joking, but an empty 4-acre lot, the size of Pompey's plot, sold for $250,000. There's no way of knowing why Pompey only got 4 acres instead of 40, but it's probably because he was a teenager with no family of his own. But some freed people did get 40 acres on Grove Hill, which could be worth more than $2.5 million today. That's the kind of generational wealth that the 40 Acres program could have created. I wanted to know what Mila makes of all this. What if Pompey had been able to keep his land?
0: I don't think that my life would have been any better. You know, I really don't, because my life has been wonderful. I thank God every day. I've had a hell of a ride.
2: Do you think that you are owed anything out of what happened with the 40 Acres specifically?
0: Me, personally, I'm not owed a dime. I don't feel as if I am. Me personally, do I feel that my family should have been compensated in some way back in that time? Absolutely. But me, no, not me.
2: Do you think you'd feel differently, though, if you hadn't been so successful in life?
0: I don't know. Maybe I could utilize that as an excuse, but would it be a valid excuse? Would I be able to sit here and say, if my great-great-grandfather had been given those 4 acres, boy, my life would have been better. I don't know. You know, I don't know.
3: While Mila doesn't think she's owed anything, she's in the minority.
4: What do we want?
5: Reparations!
4: When?
5: Now!
4: What do we want?
3: Because a majority of Black Americans want reparations, including those who lost land in more recent chapters of American history.
6: People hear my story and can almost see it in their face. What can I do? What can I do to make up for this?
3: The answer, compensation. But not everyone agrees.
7: Nobody is coming to save us. Who are we asking to pay?
3: That's next time on 40 Acres and a Lie, a 3-part investigation from Reveal and the Center for Public Integrity. In the meantime, to see the historical records for yourself, we've got links at revealednews.org/40acres. This story was reported by Alexia Fernandez-Campbell and Pratik Rabala with help from Nadia Hamdan. Nadia was our lead producer. Roy Hurst also produced today's episode. They had help from Stephen Rescon. Cynthia Rodriguez is the series editor. Thanks to our partners at the Center for Public Integrity, including April Simpson, Jennifer LaFleur, McNelly Torres, Ashley Clark, Vanessa Freeman, Peter Newbit Smith, and Wesley Lowry. We also had help from genealogist Vicky McGill. For a full list of researchers and document transcribers, go to revealnews.org. 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Victoria Baranetsky is Reveal's general counsel. Missa Perone is our membership manager. Our production manager is Zulema Cobb. Score and sound design by the dynamic duo, Jay Breezy, Mr. Jim Briggs, and Fernando, my man, Yo Aruda. They had help from Claire C. Note Mullen, Aisha Wallace Palomares, and Cameron Smith. Original vocals by Ren Woods and additional music by Dave Lennard. Our deputy executive producer is Taki Telenidis. Our executive producer is Brett Myers. 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I'm Al Ledson, and remember, there is always more to the story.
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14: Live from NPR News in Washington, I'm Janine Herbst. Reports of poor conditions aboard the USS Abraham Lincoln during its record deployment out to sea could lead to future consequences for the U.S. Navy, according to one Democratic lawmaker. NPR's Shondalee Stuster has more.
21: Arizona Senator Ruben Gallego, a Democrat and Marine veteran, told ABC on Sunday the reports of poor conditions aboard the USS Abraham Lincoln will hurt morale and cause people to leave the Navy.
22: Right now, the aircraft carrier is going to undergo a lot of maintenance. You're going to have problems with retention once people get back and families start meeting again. They're going to say, like, do I want to stay in the Navy? You're going to have some of the most experienced men and women. They're going to take a lot of their technical skills and walk away.
21: There are reports of plumbing problems, food shortages, and declining mental health among crew members on the carrier, which has been deployed to sea for more than 8 months. Defense Secretary Pete Hegseth has also pushed back on reports of poor conditions. Another carrier, the USS George Washington, is headed toward the Middle East to replace the ship. Chandelise Duster, NPR News.
0: In Wisconsin, the Ukrainian Festival in Milwaukee is marking its 12th year. Jack Hornbach reports the festival has shifted focus since Russia started its invasion of Ukraine more than 4 years ago.
1: A church choir sang Ukrainian folk songs as hundreds of people gathered to help the group Wisconsin Ukrainians raise money. The nonprofit helps pay for medical treatment in the U.S. for severely wounded Ukrainian soldiers. Group President Halina Salapata says she's encouraged by a massive weekend drone attack launched against Russia as part of a more comprehensive military campaign.
2: I remember 2 years ago I didn't see light in the end of the tunnel. Now I do see the light because I see that Ukraine is capable.
1: Others at the festival say they're also happy their home country is being more militarily aggressive against Russia. For NPR News, I'm Chuck Quernbach in Milwaukee.
0: The death toll in eastern Indonesia after a magnitude 7.7 earthquake is now at least 53. Michael Sullivan has more.
23: The U.S. Geological Survey reports the epicenter of the quake was off the northern coast of the island of Flores in the east of the country at a depth of roughly 6 miles. A tsunami warning was issued, then canceled roughly 2.5 hours later. But authorities say there have been hundreds of aftershocks and more than 5,000 people have been evacuated from their homes. It's unclear how many more remain buried under the rubble of collapsed buildings. Indonesia is an archipelago of some 17,000 islands and more than 280 million people that sits along the seismically active Ring of Fire, where volcanic eruptions and earthquakes are fairly frequent. For NPR News, I'm Michael Sullivan in Chiang Rai, Thailand.
0: You're listening to NPR News from Washington. The Los Angeles Dodgers say Tommy John, the left-handed pitcher who won nearly 300 major league games, has died. He was 83. He won half those games after recovering from career-saving elbow surgery that's named for him. John was 31 years old when he tore the ulnar collateral ligament in his pitching elbow in 1974, a death knell for pitchers' careers to that point. He pitched for 26 seasons and was a four-time All-Star with a record of 288-231 and a 3.34 ERA during a career that stretched from 1963 to 1989. He pitched for the Dodgers, Cleveland, the Chicago White Sox, the Yankees, California Angels, and the Oakland A's. Hollywood is setting some fresh box office milestones. NPR's Bob Mondello has more.
24: In just 17 days in theaters, Spider-Man Brand New Day has joined the very exclusive $2 billion club.
25: I am totally out of control.
24: It is the eighth film in history to have reached that number in worldwide ticket sales. The Odyssey, meanwhile, has become filmmaker Christopher Nolan's biggest box office hit at almost $1.3 billion worldwide. And Toy Story 5 has passed all previous Toy Stories to take in just over $1.1 billion. Combined with the Michael Jackson biopic Michael and the animated Super Mario Galaxy movie, that means that even before Avengers Doomsday and Dune 3 arrive in December, 2026 has already produced $5 billion films, more than any year since the pandemic.
0: NPR's Bob Mondello. 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

0: From NPR, this is Hidden Brain. I'm Shankar Vedantam. In October 1967, the world's greatest chess minds gathered in Sousse, Tunisia, to face off at the Interzonal Tournament, the high-stakes gateway to the World Chess Championship. The early games were dominated by the American prodigy, Bobby Fischer. He was a 24-year-old grandmaster with an IQ rumored to be at the genius level of 180. He was the favorite to win it all. But despite his overwhelming lead, the tournament quickly spiraled into a masterclass in self-sabotage. Bobby Fischer issued a series of escalating demands regarding his playing schedule. When organizers refused to rearrange the event to suit him, he walked out, withdrawing from the tournament while in first place and throwing away years of work in a single fit of frustration. The walkout was a window into a profound emotional ineptness that lived right alongside Bobby Fischer's brilliance. Throughout his career, he operated in a state of constant relational friction, alienating the very coaches and friends who tried to support him. At his chess matches, he frequently violated the social norms of the game, arriving late and refusing to make eye contact with the player sitting across from him. Bobby Fischer possessed a mind that could see a dozen moves ahead on a chessboard, but he struggled with the basic moves of social and emotional life. This week on Hidden Brain, the logic of emotions and how feelings make us smarter. Think back to the last time you made a decision you regretted. Perhaps you felt blinded by rage or paralyzed by fear. In those moments, it feels like our emotions are obstacles to our success, a vestige of our primitive brains getting in the way of our rational minds. But research in recent decades into the world of emotions suggests that this idea is profoundly wrong. Emotions are central to our ability to understand, attend, and to prioritize. They aren't obstacles that block our path. They are food and fuel for the journey. Peter Salovey is a psychologist at Yale University. He studies how our emotions shape our decisions and our behavior. Peter Salovey, welcome to Hidden Brain.
1: Thank you so much, Shankar. It's a real honor to be with you. I listen to your show regularly and have enjoyed seeing you live as well. And so it's a privilege to be a guest.
0: Peter, in addition to being a psychology professor at Yale, you've held several administrative posts at the university, including provost and dean. While you were dean, a prominent individual visited the campus. Can you paint me a picture of the moment you got to shake hands with the president?
1: Yes, we had invited President Clinton to visit campus, and if memory serves, he was going to give a talk on campus at the time. And they lined all of us up, all the deans, in the boardroom, actually, of the university. We were around the perimeter, and President Clinton walked in. And he worked his way around the perimeter of the room, shaking hands with everyone. And when he got to me, I was quite nervous, actually. And he stuck out his hands, and he said, I'm Bill Clinton. And I said, I'm Peter Salovey. I'm the dean of Yale College. And he said, it's a pleasure to meet you, Peter. We actually already know each other.
0: So when he said that you had met earlier, had you actually met him earlier, Peter?
1: No, I had never met him, at least, not to my memory, but no, I had never met him. I had never met him. And so I was surprised when he said that. And of course, I was a little nervous. Like, I forget that I had met Bill Clinton? How could that possibly be? So I'm a little self-conscious in my interaction at that point.
0: So something happened earlier that day that is pertinent to what Bill Clinton told you. Tell me what happened earlier that morning, Peter.
1: Yeah, so as I was coming onto campus, really to park near where this meet and greet was going to take place, I saw a spot. I pulled in quickly, and I didn't realize it, but I had pulled right in front of Bill Clinton's limo. And in fact, kind of cut it off. And a Secret Service agent, or some kind of security that was with him, jumped out of the car and said, "Hey, wait, wait, wait, wait." And President Clinton rolled the window down and said, "No, no, no, no, it's okay. That guy is the dean." And I realized he had been reviewing the people he was going to meet in his car, most likely, as a public figure might. And so when I was in the meet and greet line to meet him, he said to me, "We already know each other." And I was so charmed by this. And more importantly, he could tell I was nervous. He could tell I was anxious meeting the president. And he told that story to sort of say, "There's no need to be nervous, Mr. Dean. We're old friends. We had an interaction earlier today." It put me at ease. It was a wonderful example of President Clinton managing my emotions. He can see I'm nervous. "No need to be nervous. We're old friends," he says. And in fact, the old friends is based on an embarrassing interaction, but that doesn't matter. I've seen photographs of the moment. He's looking me in the eye and giving me a firm handshake. And it's that when he's looking at me, he is seeing that I have a look of nervousness or fear or anxiety in my face. And it cues him to do something, which is tell this story about the interaction with him and his limo and the Secret Service, because he knows it might put me at ease, or at least make us feel familiar and like old friends.
0: What Peter realized after the fact was that Bill Clinton had demonstrated an essential idea in Peter's own research. Some people are incredibly skilled at reading a room. In interactions with others, this gives them an edge. They can see around the corners of a conversation, soothe frictions, put people at ease. Some years after this incident, Peter became a president himself. He became president of Yale. He inherited a challenge that required the same skills of him that Bill Clinton had shown in that interaction.
1: We had a residential college named for John C. Calhoun. It's called Calhoun College. John C. Calhoun was a senator, was the vice president of the United States all before the Civil War, served as, I think, Secretary of State and Secretary of War as well. But what he was most well known for is his ardent defense of slavery. Slavery not just as a, quote, way of life in the South, but to use his words, as a positive good. He believed, and he rooted it in white supremacy, he viewed it as the proper order of society.
0: And I imagine he must have gone to Yale himself if a building was named after him.
1: Yeah, he had been vice president of the United States. He was a Yale graduate. And when the building was built in about 1930, there was a debate about who to name it for. And there were two colleges being named that year, and they named one of the colleges after a minister, and so the other was to be named after the most prominent statesman who at the time would have been John C. Calhoun. So with that as history, over the years, many decades, there had been more and less protest about this name. Why do we name a college after the most ardent defender of slavery? And so I, in some ways, tired of receiving petitions about this or watching protests, I said, let's have a conversation. And I gave my welcoming speech that fall. And I said, the kind of conversations you should have on campus about whether we should continue to have a college named for John C. Calhoun. And I made the argument that good people, moral people, thoughtful people would likely find themselves on both sides of this issue. Some wanting change, some saying we don't need to honor John C. Calhoun, and others saying we may not agree with John C. Calhoun, but he's a public figure, a historic figure, and universities should not be in the business of effacing history.
0: So early on, as this controversy was brewing, you decided that the name should not be changed. Talk about the moment you actually announced this to the campus and what the reaction was, Peter.
1: Sure. While our students generally wanted the name to be changed, our alumni did not. And our faculty at that point were largely not interested in this particular issue. And I talked to many experts, the head of the NAACP, prominent African-American intellectuals who had lived in Calhoun College when they were Yale undergraduates, and many, many others. And all of them were profoundly ambivalent about the idea of effacing history. We should leave his name on there, many of them said, but confront him in other ways. And so in light of that, I had announced that we would maintain the name, but we would contextualize it. We would put up educational materials, plaques and the like, explaining who he was and what he believed and why we left his name on the college. Well, I think the next day after announcing that decision, there was a very loud protest on campus led by students. We had a town hall meeting at which I spoke, and now the faculty were quite energized by the issue. I think seeing how upset the students were, they were then calling for a different outcome.
0: I understand that during the town hall, there was a moment when students were showering you with fake cash to make the assertion that you cared more about, you know, donors and the alumni than the well-being of students. And that must have come as something of a shock to you.
1: That, of course, was a shock to me. You know, I was a very student-oriented president. I taught students introductory psychology for many, many, many years. And so I was not happy about that that kind of protest. Several months later, in the summer, a worker in Calhoun College, I believe he was a dining hall worker, noticed that the iconography, the symbolism, the windows, stained glass windows in Calhoun College reflected themes relevant to the name. They reflected the Old South, African Americans picking cotton, John C. Calhoun is kind of a statesman looking regal. And he, in a kind of emotional moment, he broke one of these stained glass windows. I believe it was the one of the African Americans picking cotton. And he said that as a black man, I couldn't stand looking at that every day. And I needed to do something.
0: I'm wondering, Peter, as you heard about all this protest and you saw how intense the feelings were, did you have a moment when you felt that you had in some ways misjudged the intensity, the depth of feelings that existed on campus about this issue?
1: Yes, and I think part of that was that times were changing. This was all happening in a dynamic environment. It was happening in real time. And I think when we began this conversation, sure, students wanted change. But many other people, quite reasonably, made the argument that effacing history was not appropriate. I think views shifted over the course of that year. And in the course of grappling with my own feelings about that, I met with an African-American student who grew up in South Carolina. In fact, she grew up, I believe, in a home just off of Calhoun Street in Charleston. This student said to me something very interesting. She said, "I've known the name of Calhoun all my life. I know who he is. I can handle being in a space named for John C. Calhoun, such as Calhoun College. But I don't want to live in a shrine to slavery." And I said, "That's a powerful metaphor. What do you mean by that?" She goes, "Look at the stained glass windows. Look at the reliefs carved into the stone walls. Look at the artifacts from plantations in the South that are in the collection of this college. Look at the name that is on our t-shirts when we go out and play intramural sports. This has become a shrine to slavery." And I swallowed hard. And I had a moment of emotional understanding and deep empathy that the debate really wasn't entirely about, do you honor figures from the past, even if we completely disavow their viewpoints now, or whether you efface history, or whether times change and who we honor should change. I suddenly got focused on how people feel. Thinking about that student living in a shrine to slavery, thinking about our worker so moved to an act of vandalism that he risked his job, he risked criminal prosecution. It was a shift in my thinking. And it was really a processing of those emotions, triggered by my interaction with the student primarily, that created a moment of clarity for me and suggested that we needed to consider an alternative path.
0: What did you end up doing?
1: We ended up changing the name. The name of that college is Grace Hopper College, named after an early computer scientist, I think before the field had even been invented, and a Navy admiral. But we honored her service and being one of the early founders of the field. She had gotten her PhD in mathematics at Yale. But it was really this moment of insight created by the arousal of empathy following an emotional conversation with a student that set me anyway on a different course in my thinking.
0: One of the most consequential challenges we face in daily life is to read what is happening in the emotional lives of other people. When we come back, how the ability to read the emotional undercurrents in a room can transform our lives. 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I'm Shankar Vedantam. 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
2: In the Michigan Public weather forecast tonight, partly cloudy and breezy, overnight lows from the low to mid-60s. Tomorrow, a few clouds in the morning, then becoming mostly sunny, highs from the upper 70s to the low 80s. On Tuesday, partly to mostly sunny, still breezy, with highs in the upper 70s to the mid-80s. And then looking ahead to Wednesday, a mix of sun and clouds with a chance of rain showers, highs from the mid to upper 70s.
4: 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And from the estate of Joan B. Kroc, whose bequest serves as an enduring investment in the future of public radio, and seeks to help NPR produce programming that meets the highest standards of public service in journalism and cultural expression.
0: This is Hidden Brain. I'm Shankar Vedantam. Schools and universities often test students on their knowledge of complex material. In the workplace, employees are promoted because of their expertise and problem-solving skills. We've all heard of geniuses who produce great works of literature or magnificent musical compositions. But dig a layer deeper, and you find that some of the smartest people are not very smart when it comes to gauging the emotional temperature of a situation. When they meet someone new, they find it hard to tell friend from foe. They are unaware of the emotional undercurrent swirling around them, and they often behave like bulls in china shops. Peter Salovey is a psychologist at Yale University. He studies how our emotions shape our decisions and our behavior. Peter, your research tackles a long-standing belief of Western culture that thinking and feeling are opposing forces in the mind. Talk a moment about the long history of that idea.
1: Yes, whether you're looking at, you know, Stoic philosophers or many religious traditions and the like, the idea is that we shouldn't be ruled by our passions. You know, rule your feelings or your feelings will rule you is kind of the idea. That on the one hand, we have thought and reason, and on the other, we have emotions, passions. The belief was somehow that our emotions were vestigial, meaning, yes, they're part of our animal heritage, just like our wisdom teeth, just like our appendices, but we don't really need them anymore. We are a thinking species.
0: Peter and a colleague, Jack Mayer, noticed there were all kinds of situations where people are asked to read the emotional temperature of a situation. Some people are better at doing this than others. Wasn't this a kind of intelligence too, they wondered? Together, they came up with a formulation for the skill they were talking about. They called it emotional intelligence. The idea came to them in the oddest of places. Not a lab, but as the two were painting Peter's living room.
1: Yeah, that is what happened. And we're painting the living room. We're talking about emotions. We're talking about intelligence. We both had done research on the impact of mood and emotion on memory, on judgment, on decision making. And we're just chatting as we paint it. Jack was very nice to help me paint my living room. We had only been friends a year or two at that point. And talked about this idea of emotional intelligence. My original idea was, let's develop a framework for organizing all of these abilities having to do with the emotions and their effect on thinking and behavior. Jack came out of a more traditional intelligence laboratory, but had now turned his attention to mood and emotion. And he was wondering whether you could measure any of this. Mm. And so we came together in that way. Yes, and it was while painting my house.
0: Peter and his colleagues have found ways to measure emotional intelligence. Instead of asking people about their emotional skills, people turn out to be poor judges of their own emotional intelligence, the researchers came up with a series of tests. How good were people at reading the expressions of others? How well did they understand what was happening in their own emotional lives? How skillful were they at regulating their emotions? They came up with a measure, very much like an IQ test. It came to be called the Mayer-Salovey-Caruso Scale, or MESCITE for short.
1: We did a study in which you came to the lab as a participant in research and had to interact with a stranger. And then the stranger would rate how well did you listen to him? How connected were you trying to be with him? How empathic did you seem? And for our participants who scored well on the mesquite, the stranger rated them more highly. But also, we could show videos of that interaction to others who had no idea, of course, what the experiment really was about. And they rated the person as more sociable, better able to make friends, and the like, if they had higher scores. We could also do just correlational studies. How many friends do you have? It's predicted by the mesquite, by our emotional intelligence measure. Do you engage in pro-social behaviors with friends? Are you more likely to help, to share? Or are you more likely to get into arguments and fights? All of it predicted by emotional intelligence. So I'm sure everyone listening knows of someone who everyone wants to be their friend because they listen well, they empathize, they reflect feelings, they seem to be able to pick up on something about you that many others don't. And they seem to be able to kind of walk a mile in your shoes. And not surprisingly, they are the kinds of individuals who you would love to have as a friend.
0: You've also looked at how emotional intelligence makes a difference in other realms of life. Young people who are more emotionally intelligent tend to be less likely to engage in risky behaviors. Why do you think this might be the case, Peter?
1: Yeah, that's right. We've shown correlations between mesquite scores and the likelihood of using drugs or alcohol, particularly in adolescence. Higher scores on the mesquite predict less likelihood of drug or alcohol use, less likelihood of delinquent behavior. I think some of it is, you know, if you're more in touch with your own emotions, you don't need, what would I say, illicit substances to help you regulate them. You're less likely to need to self-medicate. Similarly, if you're better able to empathize, better able to understand the emotions of another person, you're less likely to have conflict with them, less likely to think the way to settle differences is through fighting. Maybe most importantly, you're more likely as a kid to stay in school because you like school and you like learning better. So I think it's all of a piece, right? You're happier in the school environment, more likely to make friends, less likely to become frustrated, drop out, more likely to not self-medicate with drugs or alcohol when you get older. It's all of a piece.
0: And this is not just when you are looking at the behavior of students and young people. You find emotional intelligence plays a role in our work lives.
1: For sure. One small study we did was at an insurance company where we measured traditional intelligence, we measured personality, and we also gave the mesquite, our measure of emotional intelligence. And what we predicted a time later were the performance reviews you received from your boss and whether you were likely to get a promotion and how big a raise that you received at work. But the emotional intelligence test that we used, the mesquite, was a good predictor of those kinds of workplace outcomes. People who are better able to regulate their own emotions were at a huge advantage in the workplace.
0: You've written and talked quite a bit about what an emotionally intelligent manager looks like, Peter. What are the qualities of individuals in the workplace, and what are they able to do in their interactions with others?
1: So the emotionally intelligent manager, they recognize what might be going on in a situation beyond what people are simply saying. They recognize that somebody might be saying one thing but feeling another, and that needs to be explored in depth. But I could tell you a story. In early days, David Caruso and I were doing some training at a large investment bank. And this was before the Great Recession. And this was a bank that was quite affected by the Great Recession. And these were essentially vice presidents and senior vice presidents engaged in banking, engaged in trading, engaged in providing investment advice and the like. And only 10% of them or so were going to be promoted to their ultimate goal, which was to become a managing director, which is where much more serious compensation is received. And so we would ask at the beginning of our conversations, at the beginning of our sessions, how many of you feel that you are above average in IQ? And every hand would go up. Then we'd say, how many of you feel that you have strong analytic or mathematical or economics skills for your jobs? And every hand would go up. We'd look at them and say, I don't understand. You all are above average in IQ. You all feel you have the analytic and economic and mathematical skills to do your job. And yet, 90% of you are not going to get to be managing directors. What is that all about? And they would say, well, I guess some people are better able at inspiring others. Some people are better able to manage their own emotions. Some people are better able to manage a group's emotions. Some people are more charismatic. And they'd start to generate what it meant to be an emotionally intelligent person in that context, and recognizing that that was the differentiator, not the analytic skills. Everybody was smart.
0: I understand, Peter, that some research has also employed brain scanning to study the brain activity of people as they solve emotion-related problems.
1: In the study that you're referring to, we asked people to solve problems that were social in nature, problems about conflict with others and the like. And maybe the most important aspect of that work is it has seriously challenged the idea that cognition and emotion are separate. You can see in fMRI scans that the parts of the brain thought to be involved in emotion and the parts of the brain thought to be involved in thinking, in decision-making, in problem-solving, in creativity, are closely connected, that there's dense and multiple connections among them, and that when you activate what we would think of as a strictly cognitive activity, you're also activating the emotion side of things. You also can study people with different kinds of brain damage, people who've had strokes, for example. And if those strokes affect the emotional parts of the brain, they also have an impact on their thinking.
0: Emotions provide us with useful information, crucial data points that we can use to inform our responses and our decisions. Yet people vary widely in their ability to identify, understand, and manage emotional signals. Is this capacity innate and fixed, or an ability we can cultivate? When we come back, how to sharpen our emotional intelligence. 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I'm Shankar Vedantam. 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
2: 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You're tuned in to Hidden Brain. I'm Josh Hakala.
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0: This is Hidden Brain. I'm Shankar Vedantam. Have you had times in your life when you, or someone you know, handled a situation with exquisite emotional intelligence? Or can you think of a moment when you were, well, an emotional idiot? If you have a personal story you'd be willing to share with the Hidden Brain audience, please find a very quiet room and record a voice memo on your phone. 2 or 3 minutes is plenty. 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Use the subject line, emotional intelligence. Again, that's feedback@hiddenbrain.org. Peter Salovey is a psychologist at Yale University. He studies how our emotions shape our decisions and our behavior. I'm wondering, Peter, overall, do you feel like the popularization of emotional intelligence was a good thing? Has it directed the public's attention to the fact that there are skills and capacities that matter beyond cognitive forms of intelligence?
1: Yeah, yes, I do. And I think one of the reasons why it's been so popular is it does have an optimistic tone to it. Here is a set of skills that we can learn that will help us thrive in society. I feel pride when somebody asks me about emotional intelligence because they've seen something in the popular literature, in a journal or in the media, or read a book by a more popular writer. It creates challenges for us because people think they know what it is before they might really know what it is. And I've had people say to me, and it's humorous, is, no, you're wrong about that. That's not what it is, when in fact, you know, we wrote about it. We developed it because, you know, ideas get distorted. But I feel very, very strongly that the popularization of it is an important thing.
0: We've also come to think of emotional intelligence as potentially something that can be changed very easily, Peter, perhaps by reading a magazine article and applying a few tips. And in some ways, I think that underestimates the challenge involved in becoming more emotionally intelligent. Yes, it's possible to do, but that doesn't mean it's easy to do.
1: That's right. I think like any skill, you know, you can't pick up a musical instrument and just play it. You can't hit a fastball pitched at you the first time you swing the bat. You do have to practice. And I think emotional intelligence, the skills involved in emotional intelligence, is very much like that. The good news is you can learn these skills.
0: Peter, researchers have developed a program intended to help people increase their emotional intelligence. It's called RULER. I understand this is an acronym. What does it stand for?
1: So RULER is an acronym developed by Mark Brackett, who's a professor here at Yale in the Child Study Center, happened to have been my postdoc and my collaborator Jack Mayer's graduate student years and years ago. And RULER is an acronym for the skills that he and his colleagues teach kids from kindergarten through high school to become more emotionally intelligent human beings. The first R is recognizing emotion, the ability to know what you're feeling, know what another person is feeling, to recognize emotions through nonverbal cues or verbal ones. The U is understanding emotion. What does this emotion mean? How does it transition in time? How does it progress? How do small emotions like irritation turn into big ones like rage? How does it affect our thinking and our behavior? What does it motivate us to do? The L is labeling emotions. Can I use words to describe this emotion to others? Can I reflect someone's feeling back to them using words? Can I identify where emotion words might fit into an emotion space defined by pleasant and unpleasant dimension and an active versus calm dimension? Most emotions and feeling states can be mapped onto those dimensions. The E is expressing emotion. What am I showing on my face when I express an emotion? How do I modulate those expressions when I am in different settings, at work versus at home, at a funeral versus at a party? Am I aware of cultural differences in the way emotions are expressed? It's another part of all of this. Do I understand that in certain cultures, weeping openly is perfectly acceptable, and in others, a more stoic attitude is expected, or that expressing great joy at one's accomplishment might be perfectly acceptable in America

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1: For emotion, but we also want to regulate the emotions of others sometimes. Why might I want to cheer myself up? Well, perhaps because I'm going to do something creative. Why might I want to calm myself down, actually feel less happy? Well, because I might have a task in front of me where I need to be vigilant and careful and slow. For example, proofreading a manuscript. What about others? When I give a talk, why might I want to tell a joke at the beginning of that talk? To manage other people's, regulate other people's emotions before they have to listen to me. So, ruler is recognizing, understanding, labeling, expressing, and regulating. And it forms five kinds of skills that you might want to teach to school children as they learn about their emotions. And it more or less maps onto the four domains that the Mesquite, which is our ability-based emotion test, measures. We organize them slightly differently than ruler, but you can see the overlap very clearly.
2: I understand that when people ask you how they might improve their own emotional intelligence, you have a couple of practical suggestions for them. And one sounds like advice from an English teacher, which is to read good literature. Why would reading help us increase our emotional intelligence, Peter?
1: Well, it is an interesting question because one of the things we know is that your emotional intelligence can be improved. It's one of the reasons people love the concept of emotional intelligence is because unlike IQ, which is kind of difficult to change very much after you're a teenager, you can improve your emotional intelligence over the course of your lifetime. Merely aging and gaining life experience typically improves your emotional intelligence. Kind of amazing that way. Now, the difference in terms of how we would go about improving our intelligence, our emotional intelligence, concerns whether we're talking about kids or adults. For kids, teaching these skills directly in the classroom as part of a social emotional learning program is probably a pretty effective and efficient way to learn these skills. It's a little more difficult as adults to take a class in emotional intelligence. And so we have to look for other ways to do it. I believe, I don't have a lot of data on which to base this, but I believe that's where the arts can really help us. So imagine that when we're reading great literature and trying to understand the motives of characters and why someone is behaving as they are, why they might behave in ways that look conflicted, all of that helps us develop a more sophisticated understanding of emotions, a greater ability to recognize emotions and label them, and maybe even manage them. I think having experiences where you're looking at visual art, looking at, let's say, at paintings in an art museum, and reacting to them emotionally, might help. In Santander, Spain, there is an entire museum organized around the idea of emotions and creativity, using the art museum experience to practice your emotions. I think listening to music is a great way to practice feeling emotions that you might not feel that often in the outside world. I particularly like theater, and when I was in high school, I was an actor, and I often think theater is a wonderful way, because you're watching behavior, to gain a deeper understanding of what it means to feel an emotion and how it's connected to thinking and behavior. You know, in method acting, one of the techniques you might use to create an emotion is actually to enact the behaviors associated with that emotion, and then that emotion might follow. Act as if crying, and crying might follow. Well, having those kind of experiences, either as an observer or actually being on stage yourself, might

0: help you learn, develop a more sophisticated understanding of how our emotions work and how they're connected to behavior and cognition.
1: You know, I'm thinking about the times when we go to a gym and we start working with, you know, different equipment, and all of a sudden you realize that you had muscles that you didn't know that you had because your body starts to ache and pain in different places. And in some ways, what you're talking about emotions is actually not that different, that in some ways, the more we exercise our emotional repertoire, the more we discover that we have emotional recesses almost that we haven't really explored that are worth exploring and strengthening.
0: I think that's exactly right, Shankar. And the more you do it, the better you develop these skills, so that empathizing becomes natural, so that recognizing emotions in someone who is saying something different than they're feeling becomes more second nature, so that you develop over time muscles that allow you to take advantage of the data that is inherent in our emotional system. And it becomes, I don't want to sound too woo-woo here, but it becomes kind of like a sixth sense. Yes, we see and we hear and we taste and we smell and we touch, but we also feel our emotions. And maybe there's some data there that is being conveyed to us that we should pay attention to. Why is it that I'm thinking about, let's say purchasing a product, but I get a feeling in the pit of my stomach that's a little queasy? Shouldn't I stop and think about why that product made me feel that way? Why is it that I might find myself attracted to another person and that's accompanied with joy versus it's accompanied by a little bit of worry? What does that tell me? What does that tell me? And so for the most part, people go through life ignoring all of that. And what I'm suggesting is these are data. And when you ask a friend, let's say, or a spouse or family member to role play something with you, tomorrow I'm going to go ask my boss for a raise. When you role play it, you learn how expressing certain words creates certain feelings in you. You learn when your feelings are maybe going to push you in directions you don't want to go. And you can practice modulating those feelings. You can practice regulating them. You can practice taking a deep breath, pausing, giving yourself a minute to calm down, and then continuing on. Our whole conception of emotional intelligence is that these are skills. You use the metaphor muscle. You can think of these as skills, just like an athletic skill, where, you know, when you develop those muscles and you take thousands and thousands of foul shots from the basketball foul line, you get better at them. The same is true when you role play emotionally evocative situations. What can I learn from watching the way my body responds, my thoughts change, and my feelings are expressed and have an impact on others?

0: Peter Salovey is a psychologist at Yale University. Along with Jack Mayer, he helped coin the concept of emotional intelligence. Peter has written and co-written several books about emotional intelligence, including The Emotionally Intelligent Manager, How to Develop and Use the Four Key Emotional Skills of Leadership. Peter, thank you so much for joining me today on Hidden Brain.
1: Thank you, Shankar. It was a delight for me, and I very much enjoyed our conversation, and I truly enjoy your show.

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1: Down in the water column, you do this by either pulling air into your swim bladder sac or pushing it out. And most fish do this through their bloodstream and their gills, which means it's quiet, silent, like basically invisible. But not the herring. The herring is different.
2: Yeah, the herring is special because they have a canal straight from the swim bladder to the anal opening.
1: So when a herring needs to get air out of its swim bladder, it basically pushes it through this canal, out its butt, into the water. And Magnus says when this happens,
2: you will have this sort of small string of air bubbles,
1: which he had a hunch might just sound like bubbles coming out of a hose underwater.
2: Yeah.
3: So his guess is like, this submarine sound is actually just bubbles that come out their butt.
1: Uh-huh.
3: So his guess is fish farts.
1: Yeah.
3: Okay.
1: Technically, these are not farts because they do not come from, like, digestive gases.
3: Okay. But this makes me feel better. I feel like I can continue to engage with this story.
1: Oh, are you, like, anti-fart or something?
3: I'm just very grossed out by them. Yeah.
1: What?
3: Like, I just... Are you not?
1: No.
3: Well,
1: how
3: I mean,
1: are
3: no.
1: you?
3: What?
1: Okay. Why are you?
4: It's like even saying the word makes me like, fart. I'm like, I don't want to be in this space even linguistically,
3: let alone aromatically.
1: God, this is like, wow, this is so interesting. I would
3: but
1: never.
3: How are you not?
1: Because they're the funniest thing in the world. Because they're a thing we all do. If we can't, that's upsetting. They make you feel better immediately. Like even animals like find them funny. Kind of. I don't know. They're wonderful. They connect
4: feel
1: us all
4: immediately. They connect us all. Okay. I
3: You're young. I just appreciate the meaning you draw while also being simultaneously relieved. These are not actual farts. Carry on.
1: Okay. So Håkon and Magnus, they now had their like fish fart theory, but now they needed to figure out, did the fish fart actually sound like the submarine sound?
5: And we approached that rather crudely.
1: Basically, Magnus went to a fish shop.
5: Bought a couple of herrings.
1: That were dead.
2: Went to the lab.
5: Rigged up a hydrophone.
2: Okay.
6: You hold them.
1: And then Magnus took this herring, submerged it underwater.
2: And I squeezed it.
6: It's so weird to squeeze a fish, though. It's very weird.
2: But I squeezed it pretty hard.
6: I don't think anything's coming out.
1: And he just kept squeezing it.
2: So it was like kind of...
6: Oh!
7: Oh, what is...
6: Oh, it's poop! I made it poop.
2: It was like a really big... blur of, you know, hearing poo and things coming out.
6: I'm sorry, fish.
7: Okay, toss him over.
1: So then...
6: You want to squeeze one?
1: Håkon tried.
6: You should get this feeling. It's a weird feeling. Maybe this will be the lucky.
8: I got the magic touch.
6: Wait.
8: I got them fart fingers.
1: He put the herring in the water.
5: Squeezed it.
6: Gentle. Gently squeezing.
5: Gently.
6: Gentle. One little butt.
1: And then...
6: Oh!
1: Bubbles.
5: Such bubbles.
8: Oh. It was a tiny little bubble.
6: Okay, that's good. You do have fart fingers.
2: And then you would hear this kind of very airy, poppy sound. This kind of the perfect, typical sound, we thought.
1: Turns out they thought wrong. Because when they look at the recording of the fish fart compared to the recording of the sub sound, they don't really match.
2: Absolutely not.
6: This is just becoming very depressing.
2: But I mean, this is a dead fish in an aquarium.
1: So then they went out into a bay with this little tube.
2: Connected to a vacuum pump.
3: Oh no.
1: Managed to get a wild herring in there, got it to fart.
2: Yeah.
1: That sound didn't match.
5: No.
1: But then they had this thought. We need to get more realistic here. We need to get out into the wild. Because herring aren't solo fish. They travel together in schools.
2: These schools can be huge, like a square kilometer.
1: Like sometimes we're talking billions of fish all traveling together. And so they thought, if we're right about this, the sound we're looking for isn't the sound of one fish farting. It's the sound of a lot of fish farting.
3: Oh,
1: like a lot.
2: Yes. And, you know, we were working for the fishery science in Sweden, so... We knew a lot of fishermen, and they would tell us when herring goes into a net, they get stressed, and the net

0: This is NPR News.
1: And you're listening to Michigan Public. Thanks for tuning in this morning. I'm Doug Trabu. Still to come, we will check the day's top news headlines coming up in just a moment here on Michigan Public. Also, wildfires have taken a heavy toll this year across the American West. States are responding differently, from drafting risk maps to weighing rules for clearing brush. We'll take a look at some of the approaches coming up in about 15 minutes.
2: On the next Fresh Air, when you're dieting to lose weight, human evolution is often working against you. We'll talk about why with Daniel Lieberman, author of Fed Up and founder of Harvard's Department of Evolutionary Biology. He'll also talk about diets he's tested and the often contradictory information about what's healthy to eat and what's not. Join us.
1: Fresh Air today at noon and tonight at 9 here on Michigan Public. Checking some of the morning's top news headlines, opening statements are set to begin in the trial of Dwayne Davis, who is charged with murder in the killing of rapper Tupac Shakur. Davis is the first person to be charged in connection with the musician's death nearly 30 years after he was killed in a drive-by shooting in Las Vegas. A Maryland state tax court has struck down Maryland's tax on digital advertising. The court says the tax violates the Federal Internet Tax Freedom Act and parts of the U.S. Constitution. The decision issued Friday orders the state to repay digital ad tax money collected from companies including Apple and Google. Maryland officials plan to appeal. A man who was sentenced to life in prison as a juvenile by a Berrien County court decades ago has been granted a hearing to potentially commute his sentence. We'll have more on that story in about 10 minutes. In Michigan Public weather today, partly to mostly sunny, highs near 80. It's 521.
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4: And I'm Sasha Pfeiffer. When Brandon Flowers was growing up, he fell in love with new wave music, The Cars, New Order, The Smiths, and he channeled those influences into his band, The Killers. With their debut album in 2004, they were a hit right from the start.

0: 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I'm Michelle Martin.
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2: 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Good morning, I'm Doug Tribou. Hope your day's off to a good start. Right after Morning Edition, we bring you NewsHour from the BBC. Today, can President Trump's envoy bring the Israeli Prime Minister on board for a peace plan in Gaza? We will also hear other news from around the globe. 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
3: President Trump's latest financial disclosure shows that he earned more than $2 billion in his first year back in office. The majority of that income came from one place, the largely unregulated world of cryptocurrency. What do we know about the scale of the president's wealth? And does his personal enrichment conflict with the national interest? That's next time on 1A.
2: 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In the Michigan Public weather forecast, today, partly to mostly sunny skies, high temperatures will be in the upper 70s and low 80s. Tonight, a few clouds with overnight lows ranging from the upper 50s in parts of West Michigan to the mid-60s in Metro Detroit. Tomorrow, partly to mostly sunny, then more clouds will roll in many areas. There's a slight chance of afternoon showers, especially in West and mid-Michigan. Highs between about 80 and 85 degrees tomorrow. It's 8:51.
4: The ceasefire deal between the U.S. and Iran has officially expired. 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
4: From Marketplace in Los Angeles, I'm Nova Safo in for Kimberly Adams. Good morning. Diplomatic efforts between the U.S. and Iran appear stalled as the temporary ceasefire agreement expires today. Ship traffic in the Strait of Hormuz, which was already at a trickle, is now again essentially halted. And President Trump is telling Americans that higher gasoline prices are the cost for curbing Iran's nuclear ambitions. Marketplace's Henry Epp is here with more. Good morning, Henry.
6: Hey, Nova.
4: So what's actually happening in the Strait of Hormuz right now?
6: So according to the data from Kepler, just 5 ships passed through the strait on Saturday, none yesterday. That's compared to 31 passages the weekend before. CNBC reports traffic through the strait is now at its lowest level since May, but there's also reporting by Bloomberg, which indicates that a few million barrels a day is covertly getting through the strait. These are so-called dark ships with their transponders off that are ferrying oil through the passage and onto tankers in the Gulf of Oman on the other side. So while oil prices have risen lately, up about 5% in the past week, this workaround could be one of the reasons we're not seeing prices spike even higher.
4: Prices at the pump now are averaging about $4 a gallon. Give us some perspective on that, Henry. How much higher than usual?
6: It's a good bit higher than usual, about 29% higher than this time last year. And AAA says we're so far seeing the highest gas prices in August on record. Meanwhile, President Trump told a crowd at a rally in New York on Friday that Americans should get used to paying more for gas, that it's worth it to avoid Iran gaining a nuclear weapon. And also in that speech, Trump claimed that once the U.S. defeats Iran, he'll declare the Strait of Hormuz a territory of the United States. Iran's foreign minister, meanwhile, posted on Twitter that, quote, this strait will be opened and closed only under Iran's command.
4: Marketplace's Henry Epp, thank you. Let's do the numbers. Oil prices are higher this morning. Brent crude, the international benchmark, is up about 0.9% now, $89 per barrel. The U.S. Standard West Texas Intermediate is up 0.8% at $83 per barrel. Dow S&P NASDAQ futures are mixed, with the Dow future down 180 points. That's 0.3%.
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1: Live, and we had my infectious energy, and I thought, if I'm here and God gave me the opportunity to be here, I should be helping. Tears come to my face when I think about these things because, well, I also have my own problems. I live out of what I make in the traffic lights, and I haven't been able to pay rent, for example, in the past few days. But when it all started happening, when the earthquake happened, I started gathering people, and the immediate feeling, what we could see around, was that people were calling for help, and you could hear these cries for help, and this is what moved us to try and rescue as many people as possible.
2: And people will have had terrible injuries. Quite an emotional scene, I should think.
1: To be honest, it was all daunting because I was hearing different voices, and some of them were faint, and there were so many feelings and emotions when I was hearing all these voices. In the beginning, we had no helmets, but nothing scared us because it was many of us trying to help. But when the rescue teams finally made it to the scenes, they gave us torches and they gave us some tools. So we started to dig, and there was a big teamwork, and that was beautiful. We will dig, we will go through the rubble. It was five or six of us, got rubble out and try and help people. And it's beautiful because Colombia is united, and I'm part of a community that is getting food, that is getting things to try and help other people. My mom is telling me constantly that I should get some rest, but I just go and take 5-10 minute breaks. I sleep for 5 or 10 minutes, and then I've been able to come out again and try and help, because this is the most important thing to me right now, and I do it with love and I do it with care. It's not just beautiful, but it's very sad. And I oftentimes find myself crying because this is a very heavy load. To see our brothers and sisters perishing, it's very difficult.
2: And obviously the rescue efforts do continue because there are still people missing, and you never know, the hope must continue that there are still survivors. Perhaps your work of entertaining people is what people will need again soon to bring some joy back to the streets. When do you think you'll be able to get back to work?
3: Pues la verdad, yo me siento...
1: So I feel very tired, and obviously, I'm not in the best mood, but I am also in need. So tomorrow, I'm going to try. I'm going to try and see if I can make it.
4: John Lopez, a street performer in Pereira, Colombia, who helped dig people out of the rubble when the earthquake struck his city a week ago. Special thanks to our translator, Maria Clara Montoya. And that brings to a close this edition of NewsHour for a Monday afternoon, UK time, here on the BBC World Service. Thank you for choosing to listen to us. Bye-bye for now.
5: And good morning, Eastern Time. 1A is on the way here on Michigan Public. I'm Mike Perini. 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In Michigan Public weather, in West and Mid-Michigan today, a good amount of sunshine, but we'll generally have more clouds in the southeast. Highs from the upper 70s to the low 80s. Tonight, partly to mostly clear with lows near 60. And a mix of sun and clouds tomorrow. West Michigan will have a chance of rain. Highs in the low to mid 80s. Michigan Public is WUON 91.7 Ann Arbor and Detroit, WFUM 91.1 Flint, WRSX 91.3 Port Huron, WLNZ 89.7 Lansing, and WVGR 104.1 Grand Rapids. 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
1: 1A continues here on Michigan Public. Good morning. I'm Mike Perini. You'll get an update on state, national, and international news with that in just a few minutes.
2: 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We'll talk about why with Daniel Lieberman, author of Fed Up and founder of Harvard's Department of Evolutionary Biology. He'll also talk about diets he's tested and the often contradictory information about what's healthy to eat and what's not. 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
1: 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In Michigan Public weather, a mostly sunny day in West and Mid-Michigan. More clouds generally in Southeast Michigan. We'll have highs from the upper 70s to the low 80s. Tonight, partly to mostly clear skies with lows near 60. We'll have a mix of sun and clouds tomorrow. There will be a chance of rain in West Michigan. We'll have highs in the low to mid 80s. Michigan Public is WUOM 91.7 Ann Arbor and Detroit, WFUM 91.1 Flint, WRSX 91.3 Port Huron, WLNZ 89.7 Lansing, and WVGR 104.1 Grand Rapids. 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
3: A steamy romance between two hockey stars became one of the most talked about TV shows in years. What's got so many people obsessed? From WAMU and NPR in Washington, this is 1A. Hi, I'm Todd Zwillick in for Jen White. Today on 1A, production is underway in Toronto for season 2 of the hit romance series, Heated Rivalry. So we're listening back to one of your favorite conversations between Jen and author Rachel Reed. She wrote the books that inspired the blockbuster show. But first,

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1: 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Good morning. I'm Mike Perini. 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
2: In the coming week on Stateside, how Pontiac responded to immigrant arrests in the community and the needs of frightened families.
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1: 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In Michigan Public weather, in West End, Mid-Michigan, lots of sunshine today. Less sunshine in the southeast, though, highs near 80. 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
4: From WHYY in Philadelphia, I'm Terry Gross with Fresh Air. If you tried diets and losing weight has been a struggle, it's not just willpower, it's evolution.
5: That's what we evolved to do, which is to hold on to our weight. And we actually evolved to store an unusual amount of fat compared to other mammals.
4: In addition, dieting and hunger can be stressful, and stress releases the hormone cortisol.
5: And that chronically elevated cortisol has ruinous effects throughout our body, including causing us to eat more and to store more of that excess energy as belly fat.
4: Today, what evolution reveals about eating, dieting, and fat, as explained by Daniel Lieberman, founding chair of Harvard's Department of Human Evolutionary Biology. Later, Maureen Corrigan reviews an anti-war novel narrated by an ex-military dog. She says it's brilliant. First News.
6: Live from NPR News in Washington, I'm Louise Schiavone. At least six people are dead from a Ukrainian rocket fired across the border into Russia. The attack is the latest in ongoing tit-for-tat strikes between the two countries using missiles and drones. From

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1: Our engineer today is Adam Stanishevsky. Our interviews and reviews are produced and edited by Phyllis Myers, Anne-Marie Baldonado, Lauren Krenzel, Teresa Madden, Monique Nazareth, Thea Chaloner, Susan Yakundi, Anna Bauman, and Nico Gonzalez-Whistler. Our digital media producer is Molly C.V. Nesper. Roberta Shorrock directs the show. Our co-host is Tanya Mosley. I'm Terry Gross.

0: 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And from 20th Century Studios with the Dog Stars, director Ridley Scott returns with a post-apocalyptic thriller starring Jacob Elordi, Josh Brolin, Margaret Qualley, and Guy Pearce in theaters and IMAX August 28th.
1: Here and Now is on the way here on Michigan Public. Good afternoon. I'm Mike Perini. You'll get the update on state, national, and international news along with that in just a few minutes.
2: Unexpected absences are costly for employers. 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
1: 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In Michigan Public weather, in West and Mid-Michigan, lots of sun. In Southeast Michigan, not as much sunshine. Highs from the upper 70s to low 80s. Tonight, partly to mostly clear skies with lows near 60. Michigan Public is WUOM 91.7, Ann Arbor and Detroit, WFUM 91.1 Flint, WRSX 91.3 Port Huron, WLNZ 89.7 Lansing, and WVGR 104.1 Grand Rapids. It's 1 o'clock.
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2: I'm Rob Schmitz. It's Here and Now. Coming up, at least 7 people have died in Indiana, where historic flooding inundated parts of the state. Also, how a new generation of women leaders of small democracies are standing up to the world's most powerful autocrats in Russia and China.
6: They're not identifying as female leaders. They want to be seen simply as good leaders.
5: And the new documentary, An Eye for an Eye, is a true crime thriller. An Iranian woman who killed her abusive husband races to raise enough money to pay off his relatives so they won't have her executed.
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8: Live from NPR News in Washington, I'm Louise Schiavone. The deadline to establish peace talks between the U.S. and Iran expired today with no negotiations planned and the status of the Strait of Hormuz still in dispute. NPR's Jane Arraf has more.
9: The U.S. and Iran signed a memorandum of understanding in June that called for reaching a final agreement in 60 days. There have been mediation attempts by other countries, but no U.S.-Iranian negotiations since then. Iran says the U.S. isn't serious about negotiating. President Trump has threatened new sanctions against Iran over their restrictions on the Strait of Hormuz. While the June agreement called for the U.S. to begin removing its naval blockade and Iran to allow transit through the key waterway within 30 days, neither of those have happened either. The ceasefire was broken in

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2: 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I'm Rob Schmitz.
3: I'm Indira Lakshmanan. 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
1: This is Michigan Public. Good afternoon. I'm Mike Perini. Here and Now continues. And you're going to get the latest Michigan, U.S., and global news headlines with that in just a few minutes.
2: In the coming week on Stateside, how Pontiac responded to immigrant arrests in the community and the needs of frightened families.
3: 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People are staying indoors, behind doors. They're afraid.
2: A new book invites you to rediscover Mid-Michigan in the tradition of a Works Progress Administration project from the 1940s. And the band Rusty Snails stop in for music and conversation. I'm April Baer. 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
1: 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Michigan Public is looking for organizations that distribute employment information or that have job applicants to refer. If your organization would like information on job openings at Michigan Public, please call 734-764-9210 or go to michiganpublic.org.
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1: In Michigan Public weather, mostly sunny today in West and Mid-Michigan. More clouds in the southeast, highs from the upper 70s to low 80s. Michigan Public is WUOM 91.7, Ann Arbor and Detroit. 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
6: Live from NPR News in Washington, I'm Louise Schiavone. The Supreme Court will not hear President Trump's appeal in the E. Jean Carroll case. This is the second time it has rejected Trump's bid to overturn the jury verdict. NPR's Rachel Treisman reports.
7: Writer E. Jean Carroll alleges that Trump sexually assaulted her in a department store dressing room in the 1990s. A federal civil jury found Trump liable in 2023, ordering him to pay Carroll $5 million in damages. She received the money last month, her lawyer said, after years of Trump's appeals and delays. The Supreme Court rejected Trump's initial appeal in June. The president asked the Supreme Court to reconsider, but it denied that request on Monday. Trump has separately asked the court to overturn a different federal civil defamation verdict that would award Carroll more than $83 million. Rachel Treisman, NPR News.
6: The USS George Washington is on its way to the Middle East to relieve sailors aboard the warship, the USS Lincoln, after more than 250 days at sea. But as NPR's Emily Fang reports, the move leaves the Asia-Pacific region once more with scarce American military support.
8: Both the Lincoln and the Washington were deployed in the Pacific Ocean when they were diverted to the Middle East because of the war with Iran, even as China has flexed militarily against Taiwan and the Philippines in the Pacific. The war with Iran has also left the U.S. military very low in

Mia Sato writes about technology for The Verge. Hadi Mawadi produced today's show and Jolie Myers edited. Patrick Boyd and David Tadashore engineered, and Gabriel Dunatov was on fax. I'm Noel King. It's Today Explained.

0: Later today, attorneys general from several states are bringing Meta platforms to court over claims that the company's products are addictive to kids and teens, and also that Meta failed to warn the public. We'll have that story and all the latest news on All Things Considered. That's coming up in an hour.
1: The president's war in the Middle East is pushing up manufacturing costs everywhere, except maybe one specific industry with production roots on the Gulf Coast.
2: The U.S. producers are really blessed with some of the lowest feedstock costs in the world.
1: I'm Kai Rizdahl. Plastics, next time on Marketplace.
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5: From Michigan Public, this is Stateside. I'm April Baer. Today we're spending an hour with a dear friend and colleague, Don Gagne.
6: I want to tell people what I know and what I know to be true. 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
7: Live from NPR News in Washington, I'm Louise Schiavone. U.S. Envoy Jared Kushner's meeting today with Israeli Prime Minister Benjamin Netanyahu has ended. He's in Israel pushing for progress on a post-war plan for Gaza. Yesterday, Kushner held a rare meeting in Egypt with leaders of Hamas. NPR's Daniel Estrin has more from Tel Aviv.
8: An official briefed on the meetings, speaking anonymously to offer details, said the U.S. wants Hamas to start disarming and hand over control of Gaza to a new Palestinian committee. Hamas says it accepts those terms, but Prime Minister Benjamin Netanyahu opposes Israel withdrawing from Gaza until Hamas completely disarms. There's been no real progress on a post-war transition since major military operations ended in Gaza 10 months ago, and Netanyahu is wary of making public concessions on Gaza with Israeli elections just 10 weeks away. Daniel Estrin, NPR News, Tel Aviv.
7: U.S. service members and their families are concerned about conditions aboard some U.S. warships at sea. Steve Walsh from member station WHRO in Norfolk has more.
9: Families of sailors on USS Lincoln have reported food shortages and mental health issues after more than 200 days at sea. Former Navy Captain Sam Howard says his son told him supplies ran low on the ships of the USS Tripoli Amphibious Ready Group, which carries sailors and Marines during the early months of the war with Iran.
10: The comment that he made was, you know, not knowing when you're going to get a break. It was really among the toughest things that he experienced.
9: The ships returned to Japan in July. USS George Washington is now on its way to relieve USS Abraham Lincoln in the Middle East. For NPR News, I'm Steve Walsh.
7: In Hawaii, more than 100,000 homes and businesses are without power after Hurricane Lala passed by the islands over the weekend. The storm has now been downgraded to a tropical storm, but heavy rain is causing widespread flooding.

0: the area. Hawaii's not the only state dealing with extreme weather. A stretch of thunderstorms has brought severe flooding across the Midwest, including Indiana, where at least 7 people have died after heavy rain and record-setting floods. Indy Star reporter Sophie Hartley describes the scene near Indianapolis.
1: I'm seeing a lot of water and a lot of confused people who are just like struggling to make it through hour by hour. I was in Anderson on Friday, and 7-8 blocks south of the river that had flooded, the intersections were basically lakes. I saw people swimming out to their cars to rescue really important memorabilia. In the city of Indianapolis, I saw like hundreds of volunteers, you know, fill 15,000 sandbags to try to reinforce a levee, just, you know, all hands on deck.
0: Indy Star reporter Sophie Hartley. Wall Street, the Dow is off 261. This is NPR.
2: With Michigan Public News, I'm Rebecca Hector. Tonight, the Saginaw City Council will consider an ordinance to crack down on large, unruly gatherings. Some city residents think the ordinance goes too far. Michigan Public's Steve Carmody reports.
3: Like other cities, Saginaw has struggled to respond to large pop-up street parties that sometimes end in violence. The city council is expected to vote on an ordinance tonight that would give police more authority to break up large gatherings. Officers could act if they determine the gathering is causing excessive noise, blocking traffic, or property damage. But critics are concerned the ordinance could be invoked to stop peaceful protests, picket lines, or even large family gatherings. I'm Steve Carmody.
2: Western Michigan's Dan Bartholomew has been hired as Michigan State's athletic director. Bartholomew has served in the same role at Western Michigan since 2022 and was named a finalist last fall for the Sports Business Journal AD of the Year. Western Michigan won 37 conference championships and the 2025 men's hockey national title under Bartholomew's leadership. It was the Broncos' first national championship in 60 years. New research from the Michigan Department of Natural Resources suggests lake sturgeon may live even longer than previously thought. Ed Baker is with the DNR. He says the study estimated a lifespan of up to 427 years for females and nearly 300 years for males. Baker adds that these estimates and the species' low reproductive rate support the state's strict rules about lake sturgeon fishing.
4: This is essentially supporting the management that we currently have. We severely restrict lake sturgeon harvest where we do allow it.
2: Baker says one reason we aren't seeing 400-year-old sturgeon today may be the overfishing that occurred until the early 1900s, which nearly drove the species to extinction. In Michigan, public weather mostly sunny for West and Mid-Michigan. A bit cloudier in the southeast this afternoon. Highs today from the upper 70s to low 80s. Tonight, partly to mostly clear, lows near 60. 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
6: Welcome to Stateside. I'm April Baer. Good to have you with us today. Later this hour, a listener's story about falling in love and the rocks they met along the way.
7: She never threw any of them out, as far as I am aware.
8: He'll pretend he's not mushy-gushy, but he can be really mushy-gushy.
6: That's coming up later, but first, Don Gagne filed the last in a long, memorable portfolio of stories for NPR this summer. A legend in public radio circles, over 4 decades, Don has covered global, national, and local events in ways that bridge the past and the present. A Michigander at heart, Don's reporting has always brought uniquely Michigan perspectives on politics, labor, and culture. He's taken listeners to battleground states, diners, barbershops, baseball fields, union halls, and other places. As he says goodbye to his day job at NPR today, he is also saying hello to a semi-retired life of Tigers games, summers on the lakes, Motown on the radio, and all the other wonderful things that Michigan has to offer. Don Gagne, welcome to Stateside.
9: It is so nice to be here. Thank you. And it's great to be in Ann Arbor and to be here in the studio with you.
6: You know, there was a rumor going around that one of the early filings that you did for NPR was the huge national story that broke out of Detroit when a violent attack was perpetrated on Olympic skater Nancy Kerrigan by associates of her fellow skater Tanya Harding. Is that true? One of your early clips?
9: Yeah. It was probably, 7 or 8 years in. So I don't know if it was, I guess, relatively speaking, that is early now.
6: Yeah.
9: But I was at Kobo Arena that day.
6: Uh-huh.
9: It was still Kobo Arena. And the U.S. figure skating championships, which in that year were the U.S. Olympic trials, were underway. And I was there on assignment for NPR, not because we knew all hell was going to break loose, as it did. I was there to interview the famed American ice skater Brian Boitano when the attack on Nancy Kerrigan happened.
6: Wait, did you see it?
9: I didn't see it. It happened like down a hallway near some of the practice rinks that we didn't have access to. But the commotion I heard, and I heard yelling, and I even heard screaming. We immediately knew there was a story going on that was not the story I was there to cover or practically anybody else. So.
6: There's this incredible archival tape of you filing, I think, from a payphone at Kobo Arena.
10: Yes. First thing the doctor told us is that there is no fracture, but she was hit directly on the kneecap with this blunt object. Some have described it as a tire iron, others as a crowbar.
6: Wow,
9: pre-cell
6: Don.
9: Pre-cell phone.
6: These days, so much of what we do happens over Zoom links or, talking into the smartphone and uploading the file.
9: I had to find that cell phone in the bowels of Kobo Arena, and the payphone, and I had to make sure I was the one on the payphone when I needed it. So there were all of these different layers of getting your story on the air, and I also recall that day. It was so loud down there, and there was so much commotion going on. And the host, I believe it was Noah Adams, he started to ask me a question, and I realized I couldn't hear a thing he was saying. But I knew what time it was, and I knew how long we had.
6: Yeah.
9: So I just started telling the story off the top of my head. And made sure I got out on time.
6: The skills you develop being in the field that no one else will ever quite understand.
9: And you're right on the edge of panic mode, but you don't ever go there because that would, of course, be the the end of it. You're just fueled by adrenaline and you're fueled by the need to give the show what it needs in that moment. So
6: the first time I ever met you was the presidential election of, I want to say, 92.
9: Okay.
6: And Bill Clinton was running. And I was growing up in Ohio, and I was working as a studio engineer at WOSU in Columbus. And I just remember that you showed up. So you had borrowed the studio to file for the network. I think Clinton had spoken, to a student rally. And you came in wearing this seersucker suit. And I had met Scott Simon a couple months prior.
9: It might have been Poplin. I don't know if I had seersucker.
6: I don't know, man. I have a very vivid memory's tricky, but Scott always looks really turned out too. And I just remember thinking, these are who I want to be when I grow up.
9: No one has ever accused me of being dapper, I will tell you.
6: I don't know. We heard you cover a lot of campaigns.
9: Yes.
6: And of course, many other kinds of stories, less hopeful things like the automotive crisis happening during the Great Recession. As a Michigander, did you feel responsible for making people in other states understand what was going on with the industry here?
9: It absolutely was my job to not just report on the numbers. And the numbers were brutal, right? General Motors announcing, you know, a whole slew of plant closings in one day that was going to eliminate the jobs of a significant percentage of their hourly workforce, their UAW-represented workforce. So these were obviously monumental stories, but they were not just a business story. It was not just a business story. This was just a very human story that was going to affect thousands of lives, the lives of those auto workers, certainly, but of their families, of their kids, of the neighborhood, of the, you know, the grocery store where they shop, of the restaurant where they eat. And it ripples through the entire community. And I felt an obligation to try to get my head around that and try to explain the impact to NPR's listeners. And I will tell you, there were days where I thought that, boy, this is a really important story. I'm really glad I told it. And there were days when I could still feel like I wasn't getting my arms around the whole thing. It was such a time in this state, in that industry, and for the entire country. Clearly, it's a story that stays with me to this day.
6: Before we take a break, I want to play something that Don filed right before his retirement. One of the things I've always valued about his work, in addition to the quality and clarity of his writing, is Don's choice of sources. When you sit down to write a 3-minute radio feature, it can be a great shock to realize how little time you have to deliver a lot of information. And Don always maximizes that time by finding people who can express layered truths all at once. This is a story that aired on July 4th, looking at how Detroit reflects America.
11: I have spent the better part of my life in Detroit, where I am right now. And I started my career covering the auto industry and culture here. And on America's birthday, the intertwined history of these two threads here have a special resonance. In the 1920s, during the Great Migration, someone's mom or dad or grandparent came up north looking for a better life. And a good-paying job in the auto industry in Detroit was a much sought-after ticket to make dreams reality.
12: Because this is where my grandfather started his new life and his freedom.
11: That's Felicia Ford. She knows this Detroit story because it's her story, too.
12: My father and his uncles probably wouldn't have been born without being able to get a job, come to Detroit with the wage, build a family, have a house, and be prosperous.
11: Hundreds of thousands of Black Americans fleeing the Jim Crow South came to Detroit, arriving at the Michigan Central train station. A great many, like Felicia's grandfather, Roosevelt, were drawn by the promise Henry Ford made to pay workers in his car factories $5 a day.
12: He made his way to millwright, the skilled trades. Back then, they didn't have millwright school. You just had the toughness to do a millwright job.
11: Detroit's assembly lines gave the city its identity worldwide. And as manufacturing grew, so too did the region. Felicia Ford has followed in her grandfather's footsteps. She, too, works at Ford. She designs parts for electric vehicles.
12: A millwright would move and build machines that made the cars. I am designing the parts that would be in that factory.
11: So Roosevelt Ford's legacy continues to unfold. What about the cultural legacy of the auto industry from that era?
13: So we're in the grand foyer of the Detroit Institute of Arts. Right ahead of us are the Detroit industry frescoes depicting Detroit's automobile industry as painted by the great Diego Rivera, the great muralist.
11: Rivera painted these murals in 1932 and 33. Thanks to these massive frescoes, you too are inside that factory, feeling the noise, the heat, the rhythms, the dignity of the work, and the faces, so many faces, each one distinct.
13: They are each finely drawn, and he has created a multi-ethnic array of workers. That is Rivera's idealized view. You didn't have this kind of racial integration working side by side, almost hand in hand, like he shows them. What he does that I think is so great is that you can make out all of these individual faces. Each of these workers here, as represented by Rivera, would have a story to tell.
11: The frescoes tell a complex story, beautiful and maybe hopeful for those like me back here today. A story of the future and of struggle and of aspirations not yet fulfilled. In other words, an American story.
13: One of my very favorite places in the whole world.
6: We need to take a short break now. More with longtime NPR correspondent Don Gagne when we come back. You're with Stateside.
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2: 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In the Michigan Public weather forecast, mostly sunny this afternoon for West and Mid-Michigan, with a few more clouds in the southeast. We'll have highs today from the upper 70s to the low 80s. This is Michigan Public. It's 320.
6: This is Stateside. I'm April Baer. We're talking today with Detroiter Don Gagne. He reported for NPR for 40 years, covering labor and the economy, the White House, and American culture. Don retired this summer. These moments, you know, this inflection point in automotive, the Kerrigan and Harding story, these represent an era where it just feels like the things we were talking about were a bit more informed by a monoculture. Not to say that everyone's concerns and experiences were the same, but a more universal understanding of what's happening and cultural touch points. Do you miss feeling like those moments exist in the culture today?
9: Sometimes I do. I mean, mostly I just feel like I have to report on the world as it is, right, and not wish for it to be something else. At least not in my reporting, and not on the air. But there was that time, not that long ago, it seems, that people weren't living in their own silos. They weren't choosing their news sources based on something that will reinforce what they think they already know or reinforce what they want to hear. And that happens, you know, all over the place in many different ways. And that does make our job harder, because you have to try to, you know, figure out how your story can break through. And ultimately, the answer to that for me was always that I had to find the human element in that story. And I wanted people to know and feel that these are real people I'm talking to. And all across the political spectrum, again. And I just wanted to know what they think and why they think what they think. You know, if I'm talking to voters, it's not my job to convince them that they're right or they're wrong. It's to find out what they think and why. And hopefully hearing that, hearing those voices in a very kind of, you know, sober and I hope thoughtful setting will help people make sense of their world.
6: When you started working for NPR, you had worked in Ann Arbor as part of the Michigan Public Radio Network for a while before you went to D.C. to take on the White House beat. And a lot of people may also remember you worked at WDET for a while. Mm-hmm. But you are a Spartan, sir.
9: I am.
6: What were the kind of stories that awakened you to what was possible for a life in journalism?
9: So it was very early on in my career that I started covering the UAW. And there would be issues at a local plant over some grievance or this or that. When I worked at WDET, I was doing morning drive. So I was up at like 4 in the morning and my air shift would end at 10. And then I'd basically have till noon or so to file stories for the afternoon crew, right? Except every day I ended up working till 4 or 5 or 6 p.m.
6: As one does.
9: And selling a lot of those stories as a freelancer to NPR. And that was how I built my early relationship with NPR. But I always found those stories from the union halls very interesting. And I grew up a working class kid in Monroe, Michigan, and I always felt comfortable in a union hall and talking to people on picket lines or whatever. And I just liked telling the stories of these workers. But in my first probably 6 months in public radio up in Flint, Michigan, they were having in the fall of, it would have been 1986, celebrations marking the 50th anniversary of the sit-down strikes.
6: Wow.
9: In Flint. The strikes actually started in December, I believe it was. But they're marking the 50th anniversary. And I should note as an aside, this fall will be the 90th anniversary of those strikes. But at the 50th anniversary, there were a lot of sit-down strike veterans still there. And, you know, the young ones were in their late 60s, early 70s. The older ones were in the 90s. But again, dozens and dozens and dozens of them showed up at an afternoon picnic at the Union Hall. And I showed up. I got sucked into these stories. And that foundational story of the United Auto Workers Union. And I can tell you that the conversations I had that day, the conversations I had in that place in Flint, informed my reporting on unions, be it unions in contract negotiations or unions and their involvement in the American political system, in endorsing candidates, and unions and the divisions that happen within unions when some of them decide they like Trump within one union, within one local, and some of them decide they like Kamala Harris or pick the election. And I would see those kind of divides start to form. All of that is endlessly fascinating to me. And my interest in it started in those early days going up to Flint, Michigan.
6: You mentioned the fact that you always felt comfortable in these spaces and talking to folks. What was life like growing up that gave you a taste for the storytelling and the sharing of stories in a wider way?
9: Yeah, I grew up in a household, 9 kids in my family.
6: Oh.
9: I'm the 6th of 9 kids and, you know, a big kind of classic Catholic family. All of my friends, except for a few of my neighbors, you know, went to the local Catholic schools and everything else. You know, my dad always had either a blue collar job or at some point he got kicked up to like being a salesman, and then he got moved into the kind of white collar office work kind of stuff at a company he worked for. It's just that growing up there and growing up in that community, and there was a Ford factory down there, and there were, I knew kids whose parents were UAW. It was just something that I was always very comfortable with. Then when I was in college, going to school at Michigan State, you know, I had my summers off, and I landed a job working summers for the railroad. I worked for Penn Central.
16: Oh, my gosh.
9: And then Penn Central became Conrail. And my title those summers was Trackman. And I swung a hammer and changed rails and lugged railroad ties around and did all that kind of stuff for three summers in a row. That sure makes you comfortable walking into a union hall years later to go talk to workers, because I think they can sense that. I don't know if they can sense that you've done that kind of work, but they can sense if you know how to talk to them and know how to carry yourself in that place.
16: And understand what that kind of work means.
9: Yes, yeah. Yes. And what a day is like doing that kind of work.
16: If you're just joining us, my guest is veteran reporter Don Gagne, a Detroiter. Don, one of the things that has been great about NPR's system and the public radio system is hearing people bring their experiences to different beats. You know, I've always valued the fact that people, you know, get moved around to some extent and have the chance to specialize. I've always been so curious about what it was like for you coming up in those kinds of stories and those kinds of spaces to graduate to the White House beat. What do you remember about that transition?
9: I can tell you I never aspired to the White House beat. Many people do. That's like the golden beat that people want to have on their resume. And I was quite content being an NPR reporter in Michigan, kind of covering the broader Midwest and covering the issues that they gave me a lot of freedom to cover and to choose what my stories were. But when you're covering unions to the degree that I was, you start covering politics. You just do. In Michigan, of course, those union endorsements, and not just the endorsement, but the foot soldiers that unions provide in terms of canvassing and getting out the vote and informing their membership and holding candidate forums. All of those things are very important to the political process.
16: Inextricable.
9: In a place like this. So every election year, even though I would tell myself I was still on my labor beat, I was covering politics essentially full time. I mean, I remember going to one of the locals in Dearborn during Jesse Jackson's 1988 campaign and watching him speak to a packed house and just electrifying that union hall. Is that a union story or is that a political story or is that a civil rights story? It's all of the above. You can check all of those boxes. And those are the kind of stories that I felt it was really important to make it so our listener could feel like they were there with me.
16: The work of covering the federal government in D.C., especially the White House, though, I mean, the best reporters always have their sources outside of the briefing room. But in many ways, it's a highly reduced version of what we do because you're covering this day in, day out thing. And of course, you develop context and of course, you develop information outside of what you're being fed. But what was challenging about that?
9: Going to one place most days to do my job.
16: Yeah.
9: And I would have a booth in the basement of the White House. It's NPR's radio booth. It's still there in a row with AP radio was next to me on one side. CBS radio was next to me on the other and so on. Voice of America. And there you were. So I found that very limiting, but what it did for me is it taught me how to work a closed environment, which an administration pretty much is, you know, how to develop sources within a place like that. But it also taught me, because when you're on the White House beat, You are pretty much the lead story on every show every day. So it taught me how to be a really fast writer, how to make sense of things fast, how to process things quickly, how to take what I had learned, and if it's too close to the start of the show, to just jump on the air live and do it and not get yourself in trouble with what you're saying. So it taught me a lot of skills. And the other thing when you're on the White House beat is where the president goes, you go.
16: Right.
9: Somewhat. I mean, you know, I wasn't on every single trip, but I was on nearly all of the overseas trips. You land in St. Petersburg, Russia, in Air Force One, and step off the plane. And these are all experiences. Just so few people get to experience that. And again, it's not for you. You're in the back of the plane. But to have that view of what it's like for a president to be greeted like that everywhere they go, all of that kind of helps with your understanding of that job, the presidency, and the trappings of that job. And you understand that stuff in ways that you don't when you're a news consumer or a reporter who's not on the beat. Just because you're so close to it and you get to witness so many things.
16: There's so many things I'd love to ask you about covering the White House, but maybe just help me out with the timeline. You went to D.C. during Bill Clinton's presidency?
9: It was during the 2000 campaign that the editors on NPR's Washington desk started to think of me as somebody they might want to bring in to Washington to be part of the team covering the new administration.
16: Yeah. So you started in George W. Bush's first term. That was an incredibly catalytic time. Because of 9/11 and because of everything else that was going on domestically and abroad, is there anything that you wish people better understood about that presidency?
9: You know, it kind of started in chaos. It started with the Florida recount.
16: Right. And this case of Bush versus Gore.
9: Yeah.
16: Which turned out to be pretty consequential in terms of election law.
9: And then it was, you know, 8 months in that 9/11 happened. And that turned everything upside down. And it changed the entire focus of the Bush administration. His focus was on tax cuts. He was also talking about things like immigration reform and, you know, education policy, things like that. It was a very domestic-oriented White House. From there, suddenly we've got the war in Afghanistan, the hunt for Osama bin Laden. We've got the war in Iraq that followed, which effectively was the undoing of the Bush presidency. I would look at Bush and realize that this is the person who was in the chair, in that job, when the planes flew into the World Trade Center. And that informed everything he did after that. And it's one thing for it to shock all of us and to change all of our lives, as it did. He was the one who had to do things about it. He obviously left office with his approval ratings just, you know, in the basement. To this day is a very controversial and polarizing figure as president.
16: Well, would it be safe to say that it was a unique experience even among American presidencies?
9: Certainly that. Now, every presidency is kind of unique in and of itself, but the events that played out that happened were things that we are all living with today still, and some of the decisions that he made we are still living with today. You can hear me struggling with how to characterize it.
16: As one thing,
9: and there were so many areas where the response that he may have thought was going to be just the thing to respond to this appropriately led us down the wrong path as a country. And those things have begat other things, which have begat other things. Do we draw a direct line between the decisions he made and the election of Obama? We absolutely do. But do we also draw lines between that and the election of Trump? Yes. So it's very hard to give a simple answer or even kind of a direct answer to a question like that.
16: We're going to take a break and then continue talking with longtime NPR reporter Don Gagne. Before we do, let's listen to some of what Don shared from his White House assignment on September 13th, 2001.
17: I think about the families, the children. I'm a loving guy. And I'm also someone, however, who's got a job to do. And I intend to do it.
18: The president was very visible on this day, but one of the questions he was asked dealt with his lack of visibility on Tuesday, the day of the attacks. There was some criticism, even from some in his own party, about his absence from Washington until Tuesday evening. His aides, seemingly sensitive to the portrayal of the president on the day of the disaster, offered an explanation yesterday. They said there had been credible threats against the White House and Air Force One that day. Today, the president himself responded.
17: I took the appropriate actions as the commander in chief to be in a position to be able to make the decisions necessary for our government to handle the crisis.
16: We'll be right back. You're with Stateside.
2: Stateside is on Michigan Public. I'm Rebecca Hector. Good afternoon. Later today, authorities in Walton County, Florida, say residents there approve of their local police cooperating with ICE.
19: Most people want immigration enforced. If you ask them, do they want illegal immigrants, they'll tell you no.
2: Meanwhile, the county's construction and tourism industries rely on undocumented workers. We'll hear that story today on All Things Considered, starting in 20 minutes.
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2: 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In the Michigan Public weather forecast, mostly sunny this afternoon for West and Mid-Michigan. A bit cloudier in the southeast. We'll have highs today around 80. Tonight, partly to mostly clear, with lows near 60. It's 3:40.
16: This is Stateside. I'm April Baer. We're talking this hour with Detroiter Don Gagne, former White House correspondent for NPR, who also provided extensive coverage over the years of labor and American culture through four decades. Politics coverage is not easy. It never has been. May I just ask about your approach to covering partisan issues in a way that you felt was true to the experience of the people you were talking to, as well as for listeners who had their own experiences that told them different things?
9: I think the way I would put it is I want to tell people what I know and what I know to be true. I want to provide context, the best context that I can. And then I want them to be able to come to whatever conclusion they feel is the best way to understand what's going on here. And if I tell you something on the radio and in my reporting, you should know that this is what I have been able to learn based on the facts. Again, I'm not a commentator. What I say on the radio is what I know to be certain. And then people will make their judgments.
16: You returned to Michigan many times over the years while you were based in D.C. When you lived in Washington, did you always know you'd return one day?
9: I always assumed we would come home to Detroit or to Michigan. We were in Washington 24 years, so that might have been a little longer than we'd anticipated when we left. But even when we lived in Washington, vacations were always back home in Michigan. And more often than not, to Southeast Michigan, because that's where family was. And we would come here more to see family than we did to go up north or whatever. It's always been a place that has not only been a draw personally, but for me, it's also always been a great place from which to frame the story of the country that I was trying to tell.
16: Can I just ask you about this moment in our industry? NPR and all local stations are facing some different times. NPR was asking for people to step up and take buyouts, and funding models are changing. How are you feeling about things right now?
9: I feel like this system will survive. I feel like listeners will support us. The challenge, of course, is adapting to the new ways that people consume news. So we're still on the radio. We're obviously reaching the largest chunk of our audience via the radio wave still, and millions of people around the country interact with NPR in that way, but we have to be on all the other platforms. And that's always a challenge.
16: I just have to say, it was a joy in the months and weeks leading up to your exit hearing you file a whole bunch of stories that I had not as often heard from you about fun and interesting Detroit things. Before we go, I want to play part of one of the stories Don filed about Motown, which first broadcast this summer.
0: We had the 45 of Jackson 5, I Want You Back, and then on the other 45 was Rockin' Robin.
1: That's Jamon Jordan, the official historian for the city of Detroit. He says Motown created a sense of pride and an identity so ingrained into the fabric of the city that you can't untangle the two.
22: Motown has become for Detroit what whole industries have become for other cities. Like when we think of Milwaukee, of course, we think of beer, Pittsburgh and steel, or Houston and oil, you know. But Detroit, it's not just Detroit and music. It's Detroit and

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1: The president's war in the Middle East is pushing up manufacturing costs everywhere, except maybe one specific industry with production roots on the Gulf Coast.
2: The U.S. producers are really blessed with some of the lowest feedstock costs in the world.
1: I'm Kai Rizdal. 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
0: Marketplace is tonight at 6:30. Michigan Public is on a farmer's market tour this summer. We are attending markets around the state all summer long. If you missed us, you can still get some of our exclusive farmer's market merchandise. You can also find out when we'll come to a stop near you. Head over to michiganpublic.org/events. In Michigan Public weather for tonight, partly to mostly clear skies with overnight lows near 60. Tomorrow we'll have a mix of sun and clouds. West Michigan has a chance of rain, highs in the low to mid 80s. Michigan Public is WULM 91.7 Ann Arbor, Detroit, WFUM 91.1 Flint, WRSX 91.3 Port Huron, WLNZ 89.7 Lansing, WVGR 104.1 Grand Rapids, MichiganPublic.org. 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
3: Abbott knew this was harming our kids, and they designed their products to keep kids addicted anyway. That's wrong. That's illegal.
4: A blockbuster trial kicks off tomorrow over social media addiction and kids. We'll hear from Colorado, one of four states suing Meta.
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4: I'm Mary Louise Kelly.
5: And I'm Juana Summers. 10 people are running in a GOP primary tomorrow in Southwest Florida.
4: Most of them are not from Florida.
6: I'd rather be named a carpetbagger that's making a difference than someone that was born and raised here and has millions that hasn't done anything for the district.
5: And the Flintstones car, Elvis's pink Cadillac, just two of the many vehicles in Portland, Oregon Soapbox Derby.
7: Well, my kid drew a picture, and then it was up to me to figure out how to build it. Because how many times do you get to race a dragon down a volcano?
4: Those stories and more after the news.
8: Live from NPR News in Washington, I'm Louise Schiavone. The deadline to establish peace talks between the U.S. and Iran expired today, with no negotiations planned and the status of the Strait of Hormuz still in dispute. NPR's Jana Raff has more.
9: The U.S. and Iran signed a memorandum of understanding in June that called for reaching a final agreement in 60 days. There have been mediation attempts by other countries, but no U.S.-Iranian negotiations since then. Iran says the U.S. isn't serious about negotiating. President Trump has threatened new sanctions against Iran over their restrictions on the Strait of Hormuz. While the June agreement called for the U.S. to begin removing its naval blockade and Iran to allow transit through the key waterway within 30 days, neither of those have happened either. The ceasefire was broken in July with attacks by both the U.S. and Iran. Jane Araf, NPR News, Amman.
8: The head of Customs and Border Protection says the agency has temporarily paused construction for its border security plans in Big Bend National Park in Texas. Commissioner Rodney Scott is expected to meet with county judges and sheriffs in the region. Carlos Morales has more.
10: In a social media post, Commissioner Scott said he'll begin meeting with local leaders to evaluate the region's rugged and difficult terrain, balancing border security needs and protecting the national park.
11: Last night, I put a pause on all activity in that park as far as construction goes until I can get down there and do a personal evaluation, talk to some stakeholders, talk to the local law enforcement in that area.
10: The Trump administration's $1.7 billion construction plan for Big Bend National Park includes a combination of vehicle barriers, patrol roads, and new surveillance technology. Opponents say the work that happened before the pause has already caused irreparable damage. For NPR News, I'm Carlos Morales in Marfa, Texas.
8: Water levels in the nation's second largest reservoir have reached a new record low. From member station KJZZ, Alex Hager reports Lake Powell is now about 22% full.
12: The Colorado River Reservoir covers parts of Utah and northern Arizona. If the water level drops much lower, it could force the shutdown of hydropower turbines that send electricity to about 5 million people. If it drops further, the dam could have trouble sending water downstream at all, jeopardizing the supply for major cities like Phoenix, Las Vegas, and Los Angeles. Just downstream, Lake Mead, the nation's largest reservoir, also hit a historic low last week. The records are the result of drought, climate change, and steady demand for Colorado River water.

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0: I'm Kai Rizdahl. 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
2: Tonight at 6:30. And in Michigan public weather this evening, partly to mostly clear skies, overnight lows near 60. Michigan Public is WUOM 91.7 Ann Arbor, Detroit, WFUM 91.1 Flint, WRSX 91.3 Port Huron, WLNZ 89.7 Lansing, and WVGR 104.1 Grand Rapids, MichiganPublic.org. 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
3: I don't want his tragic and untimely death to be a notice to other Black academicians.
4: Jason Arde was the youngest ever Black professor at Cambridge. Before his death, he faced intense scrutiny.
5: For Monday, August 17th, this is All Things Considered from NPR News.
4: I'm Juana Summers.
5: And I'm Mary Louise Kelly. This hour, a Palestinian-American man's home in the occupied West Bank has been under siege by Israeli settlers for days.
6: They claim that they are conducting a military campaign in order to evict the settlers. Actually, they are choking us.
4: Also, Matthew McConaughey's new movie used more than 1 million real bees in the production.
5: We go behind the scenes with one of the beekeepers.
7: The director did not want any of the cast to wear bee suits at all. No gloves, no suits, no veils.
4: First News.
8: Live from NPR News in Washington, I'm Ryland Barton. The 60-day deadline for an agreement to end the Iran war and resolve the dispute over its nuclear program is expiring. Talks to reopen the Strait of Hormuz have stalled, and Washington and Tehran appear even farther apart than they were when they made the agreement in June. Here's President Trump in the Oval Office today.
9: Well, they want to make a deal, but they're not going to make the kind of a deal that I feel is necessary. Look, we're in there for one reason. Iran cannot have a nuclear weapon.
8: Iran has issued far-reaching demands for opening the Strait of Hormuz. Trump appears to be banking on economic pressure to get Tehran to back down. President Trump's son-in-law, Jared Kushner, met with Israeli Prime Minister Benjamin Netanyahu today. He's in Israel pushing for progress on a post-war plan for Gaza. Yesterday, he held a rare meeting in Egypt with leaders of Hamas. NPR's Daniel Estrin has more from Tel Aviv.
10: An official briefed on the meetings, speaking anonymously to offer details, said the U.S. wants Hamas to start disarming and hand over control of Gaza to a new Palestinian committee. Hamas says it accepts those terms. But Prime Minister Benjamin Netanyahu opposes Israel withdrawing from Gaza until Hamas completely disarms. There's been no real progress on a post-war transition since major military operations ended in Gaza 10 months ago. And Netanyahu is wary of making public concessions on Gaza with Israeli elections just 10 weeks away. Daniel Estrin, NPR News, Tel Aviv.
8: Unexpected employee absences can be costly for the retail, manufacturing, and fast food industries. A startup is helping frontline workers with last-minute support. NPR's Andrea Hsu reports.
11: For years, Sienna Daniel worked to help unemployed and underemployed people get the skills they need to secure jobs. Many got jobs, but then their car would break down or their childcare would fall through.
12: Bottom line was, if we didn't have some of those wraparound supports available to them, they didn't remain in the jobs.
11: Now, Daniel's startup, Escalate, aims to solve that problem through an app. If an employee has a transportation problem, they can request an Uber voucher. If their kid is sick, they can get a Visa gift card to pay a family member or friend to watch their child. In a pilot with the McDonald's franchise, callouts declined dramatically once these common obstacles were removed. It's a cost-saving solution they're working to replicate elsewhere. Andrea Hsu, NPR News.
8: The Trump administration says it is temporarily pausing construction of a controversial border construction project in Texas's Big Bend National Park. The head of the agency tasked with building it is in Texas to do an on-the-ground evaluation. The project has faced bipartisan opposition by critics who say it's marring a pristine environmental area and that the region's rugged and remote terrain already serves as a deterrent to migrants and smugglers. U.S. stocks slipped further from their record heights today after the price of oil rose again. This is NPR News from Washington.
2: With Michigan Public News, I'm Rebecca Hector. Michigan healthcare leaders and advocates gathered today to speak out against the Trump administration's cuts to federal healthcare funding. According to recent reports, over 100,000 people in Michigan

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1: This final note on the way out today, in which, once again, we bring the bond market to your attention. I know this is a couple of times in the past week or so, but you are not going to want to sleep on the long end of the yield curve. The 30-year Treasury, the yield on which hit today 5.31%, the highest it's been since 2007. Pick your own adventure as to why ever-increasing piles of government debt, all that AI borrowing that's happening, markets being a little concerned about the Fed, or maybe all three. Amir Babawi, Caitlin Esch, John Gordon Noyakar, Steve Mullis, and Stephanie Seek are the Marketplace editing staff. Kelly Silvera is the news director. And I'm Kai Rizdahl. We will see you tomorrow, everybody. This is APM.
2: 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I'm Rebecca Hector. Good evening. Coming up next, it's The World, followed by the return of Stateside tonight at 8.
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2: In the Michigan Public weather forecast for tonight, partly to mostly clear, lows near 60. Tomorrow, a mix of sun and clouds, a chance of rain for West Michigan, highs in the low to mid 80s. Michigan Public is WUOM 91.7 Ann Arbor, Detroit, WFUM 91.1 Flint, WRSX 91.3 Port Huron, WLNZ 89.7 Lansing, WVGR 104.1 Grand Rapids, online at michiganpublic.org. 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
5: President Trump scales back military exercises with South Korea. Analysts say that sends a dangerous message.
6: That, I

0: administration's agenda in the region.
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5: Live from NPR News in Washington, I'm Ryland Barton. The 60-day ceasefire with Iran has ended with no indication the conflict is any closer to a settlement. And NPR's Tamara Keith reports President Trump is scolding an ally that had been trying to help.
6: The nation of Oman, a U.S. ally, which like Iran, borders the Strait of Hormuz, has been trying to mediate negotiations to end the war and reopen the strait to shipping traffic. But in a phone interview with a Fox News correspondent, Trump said the U.S. would bomb the expletive out of Oman if they get in the way. He was asked about it later in the Oval Office.
7: Would you say you're out of patience with Oman as strategic
8: partner? No, I don't think they behave very well, but we'd handle them very easily.
6: The U.S. and Oman have been allies for decades. Trump's threat comes as the war he has called an excursion is well into its sixth month with no clear end in sight. Tamara Keith, NPR News, The White House.
5: President Trump surprised another ally yesterday when he ordered an annual U.S. military exercises with South Korea to be scaled back. He cited his good relationship with North Korean leader Kim Jong-un and said South Korea declined to help with the Iran war. The investigation into the death of Mississippi teen Nolan Wells continues. Elise Gregg of the Gulf States Newsroom and Mississippi Public Broadcasting reports the NAACP is joining attorneys for the family.
9: It's been over a month since the 18-year-old was found dead on Horn Island. Now the NAACP says it's joining the family's attorneys to push for transparency in the investigation. NAACP President Derek Johnson says they don't want to assume the results of the investigation, but have serious concerns about how local investigators are handling the case, especially with questions about whether there are racial elements to Wells' death.
10: We are simply saying transparency, an aggressive investigation to get answers can help the state move beyond its past perceptions and really stand up to a current reality.
9: Key pieces of information, like cause of death, still haven't been publicly released. For NPR News, I'm Elise Gregg in Jackson, Mississippi.
5: Amazon has changed its terms of service to give it more protection against class action lawsuits, NPR's Alina Selyuk reports.
11: Amazon says anyone who uses its service is now automatically bound by its new legal clauses. They're aimed at preventing customers from filing class action lawsuits. They also require any grievances against the company be resolved privately through arbitration rather than in front of a judge or a jury. People can still file in small claims court. A note that Amazon is among NPR's financial supporters. Amazon previously removed this kind of arbitration clause about 5 years ago after facing tens of thousands of claims over allegations the company's smart speaker recorded without permission. Amazon's new terms have a way to handle a potential repeat by settling any waves of similar claims in batches. Alina Selyuk, NPR News.
5: This is NPR.
12: With Michigan Public News, I'm Rebecca Hector. Michigan healthcare leaders and advocates gathered today to speak out against the Trump administration's cuts to federal healthcare funding. According to recent reports, over 100,000 people in Michigan have lost coverage under the changes. Opponents of the cuts say those without insurance will delay preventative care and strain the state's emergency services. Supporters say the cuts target waste, fraud, and abuse by tightening eligibility requirements. The wording Michigan voters will see for a ballot question concerning political donations became final today. Michigan Public's Colin Jackson has more.
13: The Michiganders for Money Out of Politics measure would limit some utilities and state contractors' political giving. Supporters liked ballot language that gave examples of affected groups. Opponents wanted more general wording instead of highlighting the sexy parts. State Elections Director Jonathan Brader says he hoped the final version, which slightly broadened the examples, lets voters know what they're deciding.
14: The goal is that it be understandable and clear and obviously impartial so that the voters understand basically what this proposal would do, and then it's their decision whether they think it's a good idea or a bad idea.
13: Barring state lawmakers deciding to pass the measure into law themselves, the question will appear before voters this November. I'm Colin Jackson in Lansing.
12: Dearborn leaders and Christian clergy are urging residents not to attend tomorrow's city council meeting or engage with expected outside agitators. Their message is in anticipation of Jake Lang, a far-right, self-proclaimed anti-Muslim

0: KRX.
1: The World comes to you right here on Michigan Public. I'm Kaylin Goss. 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
2: 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I'm April Baer. 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
3: I want to tell people what I know and what I know to be true. I want to provide context, and then I want them to be able to come to whatever conclusion they feel is the best way to understand what's going on here.
2: As an NPR correspondent, Don covered politics, labor movements, and many Michigan people and places. He recently retired, leaving him more time to spend with us talking about